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12: In Los Angeles, I'm Kai Rizdahl. It is Tuesday today. This one is the 16th of June. Good as it always is to have you along, everybody. Kevin Warsh coming up in a minute, but we begin today with a somewhat but not really hypothetical question. Is there such a thing as having too much money? It's relevant on an individual level as the world tries to decide how it feels about its first trillionaire. But it's also relevant on the corporate level because really big companies sitting on really big piles of cash are going to the capital markets to get more. Alphabet issued $85 billion worth of new shares last month. Amazon and Alphabet as well have gone to the bond market to raise billions in the past couple of months. Nvidia did the same thing yesterday. The raising cash part isn't unusual. It's they've already got so much of it. That's the news. Marketplace's Henry Epp gets us going.
13: This is really all about data centers. Big tech, as you know, is all in on artificial intelligence, which takes a massive amount of computing power to run. So they're building out that infrastructure, which is costing them collectively hundreds of billions of dollars just this year. Julie Osk is a tech analyst and founder of Osk Advisory.
14: This is an unprecedented level of capital expenditure for most of these companies.
13: And the cash they have on hand is not enough. So that's why they're going to the bond and equity markets, says Brent Thill, managing director of tech research at Jefferies.
15: You can't fund this by just straight equity or straight debt. You need a collection of financing vehicles to fund this AI boom.
13: For big tech, this is a good time to get that financing because investors have money to put to work and they still want a piece of the AI boom. NVIDIA's bond sale this week, for example, attracted orders three times greater than the bonds on offer, according to Bloomberg. Sarah Kuntz, head of Clio Capital, says that kind of demand makes borrowing inexpensive.
16: What the CFO's office will be telling the CEO's office is, look, this money is incredibly cheap compared to the normal cost of money, and we should probably go get some.
13: Before investors change their minds, says Dan Ives, head of tech research at Wedbush Securities.
17: We're in the window where capital is there. 6 months from now, that capital might be narrowed.
13: Because as the AI boom goes on, investors will want to see companies actually make a return on all this data center investment, says Brent Thill at Jefferies.
15: And this is what's concerning investors is when you look at the type of spend, are we going to get the ROI?
13: The answer, Thill says, might not be clear for a few more years. And he thinks this AI hype cycle might also have years to go. To put it in terms of the internet boom a generation ago,
15: it feels more like mid-90s at this point.
13: And the dot-com bubble didn't start to burst until 2000. I'm Henry Epp for Marketplace.
12: Wall Street today, tech not so good, most of the rest kind of a wash. We will have the details when we do the numbers.

0: This is Fed Week for those who observe, and since 2011, this has been its identifying audio.
1: Good afternoon. The Federal Open Market Committee concluded a two-day meeting earlier today.
2: Today, the Federal Open Market Committee decided to raise the target range for the federal funds rate.
3: We at the Fed will do everything we can to achieve our maximum employment and price stability goals. Thank you. I look forward to your questions.
0: Press conferences from the chair, Bernanke, Yellen, and Powell in that order. Kevin Warsh, the new guy, hasn't committed to doing one after every meeting, but seeing as tomorrow is going to be his first, we thought a little history might be in order.
4: I would start the story way back in 1994 when the FOMC decided to publish statements after their scheduled meetings.
0: That's Tom Laritz at the NYU Stern School of Business. Alan Greenspan, you might remember, was the chair back in 1994.
4: I just pulled up a random statement. April 18, 1994. Chairman Greenspan announced today that the Federal Reserve will increase slightly the degree of pressure on reserve positions. This action is expected to be associated with a small increase in short-term money market interest rates. End of statement.
0: Which, that's not much to go on, right? But it was more or less the norm until the financial crisis in 2008. Ben Bernanke was the chairman, and the Fed was doing a bunch of things it had never done before to keep the financial system afloat. Here's Sarah Binder at the Brookings Institution.
5: And so Bernanke, as chair, said, I need to explain what we're doing so that markets can adjust, businesses can adjust, so everybody can know what we're going to do going forward, because they know we can't lower rates.
0: The lower bound was here, right? Interest rates were basically zero. And what Bernanke was doing is what's come to be called forward guidance. And in 2011, Bernanke started holding press conferences after every other meeting, basically four times a year.
4: One thing that happened immediately is the meetings without press conferences came to be observed by market participants as less important, less active, less live.
0: Chair Yellen, whose idea press conferences were in the first place back when she was vice chair, she kept press conferences at four times a year. And then Jay Powell in 2019 started doing pressers after every meeting. Here's Kunal Sangani at Northwestern University.
6: By making every meeting live, you're getting yourself into giving a lot more forward guidance. So a lot more guidance about how interest rates are going to unfold in the future. And one of the trade-offs of that is, you know, that forward guidance could turn into forward handcuffs.
0: Which is Chairman Warsh's point. Warsh, by the way, has not actually said how many press conferences he might do.
6: I think it's an open question whether eight press conferences a year is the right amount or whether scaling back would do the job while not sort of impeding the ability of the Fed to react quickly and still make policy decisions on a short horizon.
5: We're dancing around the big question. How does Warsh want and envision leading the Fed? And with what consequences for president, for his relationship with Congress, and obviously for how markets interpret what the Fed's going to do.
0: The Warsh dance starts tomorrow, 2:30 Eastern. Stay tuned.

You might have seen this a couple of days ago, that last month, for the first time, solar supplied more electricity in this country than coal did. And that's despite the Trump administration's hostility to renewable energy and its support of coal. Late last year, the administration ended a federal tax credit for residential rooftop solar panels. But commercial and utility scale projects still do qualify, for the next couple of weeks anyway. Marketplace's Caitlin Tan has more.

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1: Not difficult. It can even be as simple as purchasing some of the equipment up front and keeping it in a warehouse.
2: After that, there's still a 4-year window to get the panels installed and pumping electricity.
3: This has created a runway of work to be completed.
2: Rachel Mountain is with Namaste Solar, an installation company in Colorado. She says ordering supplies like the solar panels, inverters, batteries, it hasn't been too difficult.
3: A lot of manufacturers have started domestically producing equipment.
2: Partly because of the demand from projects trying to get the tax credit. But what will solar demand look like post-2030 after the tax credits expire? Shannon Anderson with Solar United Neighbors isn't worried.
4: The industry is excited to see this new era and to see where we can go again in terms of reducing costs in other ways.
2: Her group is encouraging people to pool their resources, buy solar in bulk, and some states are even offering their own tax credits. I'm Caitlin Tan for Marketplace.

0: There are a bunch of ways to figure out what's going on in this economy. Data, of course, that's got its uses. Analysts and economists, they're pretty good, too. Best, though, the people who actually make this economy go. Patrick Smith is one of them. He runs Loftus Ranches. That's a hops and apple farm up in Yakima, Washington. Patrick, it is good to talk to you again.
1: Good to talk to you, Kai.
0: All right, first things first, how are things at Loftus Ranches?
1: Yeah, one of these days I hope that we have one of these calls and I can say costs are down, prices are up, everything is everything's going great. Today's not that day. There's been plenty in the press lately about cost pressures on the farms, whether it's fertilizer prices, diesel prices, obviously a lot of cost pressures that we're facing. And here in Washington State, not only are we facing a drought yet again this year, but USDA earlier this year came out with a report ranking all the states by one measure of farm profitability. And here in Washington State, we had the distinction of coming in dead last that report, 50th out of 50 states. So it's been a rough go for the farm economy here in Washington lately.
0: Yeah. So this basically echoes a conversation I had with a corn and soybean farmer that we know in Iowa, not to, you know, play one against the other. But once again, this is farmers being price takers. First of all, you guys don't get to decide. And also just the macro sense that farming is really hard now.
1: Yeah, certainly. The inability for us to pass on cost increases is a major part of why we're seeing such economic difficulties on the farms. A lot of farms are struggling to stay in business. Yeah. I mean, here in Washington State, we just saw one of the largest tree fruit growers in the state filed bankruptcy within the last couple of weeks. Wow. But it's just kind of indicative of the state of things in this industry right now.
0: Yeah. Well, let me ask you, as a tree fruit grower, right, you grow apples, also hops, we should say, as we've said many a time. What are the crops looking like? I mean, you know, too many crops is bad because then prices go down, but you know, you got to have crops to take the market. How are things?
1: Yeah, we're starting to finally see some acreage coming out of production. So here
0: really?
1: In Washington.
0: Really? So wait,
1: yeah.
0: So finally. Yeah, well, that's really interesting you say finally, because you're an apple guy, and apples, obviously, you got to grow the trees and this and that, and it's not like you can just turn off the switch.
1: Right. And so that's been one of the biggest problems in agriculture here in Washington State, really throughout the West, where we're a lot more heavily indexed to these permanent crops. And these cycles just repeat themselves over and over again. And so we entered this period of structural oversupply where the industry was just producing far more than was really demanded and forces farmers to eat the cost increases that we've seen over that period of time.
0: Can I ask what's going to sound like a really silly question to a guy whose life this is, but how do you take parts of your acreage, your apple acreage, out of production?

0: Coming up,
1: there's a mansion deficit.
0: Oh, okay. First, though, let's do the numbers. Dow Industrials up 328 today. That is 2/3 of 1%, 51,999. The NASDAQ subtracted 307 points, about 1.2% there, 26,376. S&P 500 down 42 points, 0.6%, 75.11. Some of those bond-selling technology companies that Henry Epp was telling us about, NVIDIA gave up 2.4% today. Alphabet pocketed 1.1%. Amazon.com, pretty much unchanged. Dave & Buster's Entertainment missed analyst expectations and reported that comparable store sales were down more than 5% for the quarter. Ticker symbol on that one, Play, P-L-A-Y, down 6.25%. Also, shout out to the parents out there who get stuck with their kids there. Anyway, price wars in the pizza business have convinced Yum Brands to get out of the pizza business. It is selling Pizza Hut to a private equity firm. Yum Brands heated up 2% on the day you're listening to Marketplace.
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0: This is Marketplace. I'm Kai Rizdahl. Fox has entered the streaming chat. The media company that has long relied on straight-up cable TV for its success said this week it is buying Roku for $22 billion. Roku, as in the streaming program that comes automatically installed on smart TVs in more than 100 million households. It's the thing you see before you click on the app that you actually want to watch. Marketplace's Kelly Wells has more.
11: This is a smart play for Fox, according to John Gegengack, who's founder and head analyst at Hub Entertainment Research. Because out of all the problems that TV watchers face these days,
12: their biggest frustration is how complicated it is to use television.
11: Which is where a streaming aggregator like Roku comes in. Gegengack says his company has studied how TV watching has changed.
12: The number one thing that they turn on first has switched from some kind of a cable box to an app inside of a smart TV.
11: And for 100 million households, that's Roku. Now Fox can sell ads to those people directly on the Roku platform, which means more money, says Peter Cohen, who teaches management practice at Babson College.
13: People would then be targets on which to spend advertising, so they could bring in advertising revenue.
11: But more advertising is only part of the revenue stream.
14: It's about owning the home screen that lives between us and content.
11: Chief advisor Dave Nicholson with the analytics group Futurum says that gives Fox an opportunity to collect data about what users are watching when, and it lets Fox advertise its own services.
14: I can be watching a YouTube video on Apple TV, and I will get a little box that will come up and that will say, hey, Formula One race is starting in 15 minutes.
11: A big benefit for a company that relies so much on its news and sports offerings. On top of that, being the bridge between users and content pays well too, says Brandon Katz with the entertainment analytics company Greenlight Analytics.
10: Suddenly, I want to watch Netflix and I have a Roku device. Well, Fox is taking a bite out of that subscription and advertising revenue and all the other streamers and apps that you subscribe through your Roku app as well.
11: Kat says Fox ceded the content creation race to the likes of Disney and Netflix years ago. But claiming this gatekeeper role, Kat calls that move a home run for Fox. I'm Kaylee Wells for Marketplace.

0: to be, as you know, the summer and perhaps the fall of the ginormous initial public offering. SpaceX last week, Anthropic and OpenAI set to follow suit. SpaceX, worth $2 trillion now, give or take, the latter two of them based in San Francisco, pushing valuations of $1 trillion apiece. Even before all that IPO cash, though, San Francisco has had the highest and the fastest rising home prices in the country. That's according to Redfin. So, Marketplace's Megan McCarty-Carino takes us to the front lines of the AI boom.
1: A turnkey restored Edwardian home hit the market last month for just under $3 million, right outside the neighborhood known as Cerebral Valley for its concentration of AI workers.
2: We've got this beautiful viola marble fluted backsplash.
1: Realtors Crystal Pollack and Kelly Bennett show me some of the home's unique selling points. There's a motorized stairway to the attic that folds into the ceiling.
3: Two-car parking,
2: which is also a rarity.
1: But perhaps the most distinctive thing about this listing is one of the forms of payment accepted, shares in OpenAI or Anthropic.
2: We have had at our open houses a lot of folks come in and be like, oh my gosh, I wish this was 6 months from now. And so when they were talking about it, the seller said, well, yeah, I would just take their stock for it.
1: AI equity has literally become the currency of the market. Some shareholders have been able to cash out stock before the IPOs by selling to new investors. It's driving a frenzy of bidding wars.
4: There's a mansion deficit. That was the term I coined.
1: Yeah, he said mansion deficit. Luxury real estate advisor Alexander Lurie, who also happens to be the mayor's brother, shows me around one of these rarities on a hilltop stretch known as Billionaire's Row.
4: So we're looking at the whole span of the bay, the mouth of the bay, the Golden Gate Bridge to Alcatraz.
1: It's a $20 million view. Lurie says he knows of about 50 buyers shopping at that price. Typically, fewer than 10 such properties go up for sale in the city in an entire year. So people are offering many millions of dollars above asking price or making generous deals before a house ever gets listed publicly.
4: We are in unprecedented times because of the access to liquidity, the access to wealth.
1: San Francisco is the perpetual gold rush town. The mansions of Billionaires Row were built with the fortunes of mining and railroads before they were claimed by the barons of silicon and software. Ted Egan, the city's chief economist, has seen his share of booms in his two decades in San Francisco.
5: But nothing on this scale.
1: The amounts invested in AI companies are orders of magnitude bigger than in previous tech waves. But the wealth is accruing to a small group as the rest of the industry contracts. Egan says the city lost about 40,000 jobs in the last 3 years, mostly in tech.
5: It's really a tug of war between something that's in decline and something that's growing rapidly.
1: That dueling reality is taking a psychological toll on the city, says Didi Das, a former engineer who's now a partner at a VC firm that's a major investor in Anthropic.
6: To see it up close and personal it's very stark. I mean, overnight, I have friends who are worth billions of dollars.
1: And others shaken by a newfound sense of precarity, even with enviable big tech salaries.
6: People who are like, you know, I felt like I did everything right in my life. I went to, I don't know, Stanford and MIT. I was top of my class. I took the right job. I did everything right. But I don't know if my job even has value anymore.
1: He says the term permanent underclass gets thrown around a lot in tech circles, unironically. It's the idea that if you miss this wave of wealth, there may never be another. A fear of missing out is also palpable in the real estate market, says realtor Kelly Bennett, who's working on that Edwardian listing.
3: You know, once these companies IPO, what's going to happen to the home prices then? I mean, you know, we might look back on this time and think, oh, shoot, I wish I'd gotten in spring 2026.
2: Yeah.
1: Back when you could still get a home for $3 million. In San Francisco, I'm Megan McCarty-Carino for Marketplace.

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1: Here with you on Wednesday morning, and you're listening to 90.1 KERA News. I'm Nicole Osei. Former Federal Reserve Chair Jerome Powell worked hard to garner support from Capitol Hill and elsewhere while facing harsh criticism from President Trump.
2: The Fed needs political support to do a good job. It needs support from Congress. It needs support from the courts.
1: Trump's new pick for Fed chair now takes over and may face similar challenges. Circle back at 6:34 to hear more about what could be an uphill battle for the new chair on KERA News.
3: The Las Culturistas Culture Awards are not your typical Hollywood event. Award hosts Bowen Yang and Matt Rogers on the success of their spoof award show on All Things Considered from NPR News.
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1: Thanks for starting your day with 90.1 KERA News. I'm Nicole Osei. NPR's Steve Inskeep asked StoryCorps founder Dave Isay about a new project to record conversations between Americans in celebration of the country's 250th birthday. 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
3: 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Ben Abbott believes citizens together can build a city where family can thrive.
4: One day after history was made, Cristiano Ronaldo will make his own at the World Cup today. I'm Jimmy Moss. Ronaldo will play his sixth World Cup, joining Lionel Messi as the only two to do it when Portugal faced DR Congo in Houston. Then England and Croatia renew their 2018 World Cup semifinal rivalry in Dallas. Ghana, Panama, and Uzbekistan, Colombia round out the day. Tuesday was extraordinary. Kylian Mbappe scored twice as France beat Senegal, becoming France's all-time leading scorer. Erling Haaland scored twice in Norway's 4-1 win over Iraq. And Messi, a hat trick against Algeria, his 16th World Cup goal, tying the all-time record. Three legends, three statements. Now it's Ronaldo's turn. I'm Jimmy Moss.
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1: 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I'm Nicole Osei. Rural counties in North Texas have become a hotspot for new data centers. Some communities have made efforts to stop or at least slow the growth, but legal challenges are making it an uphill battle. As KERA's Pablo Arauz Pena reports, local leaders are left with few options to fight lawsuits from big data companies.
9: A recent public meeting in Hood County devolved into a shouting match between County Attorney Matthew Mills and residents who oppose data centers. Commissioners were voting to approve another data center project called Comanche Circle without conditions after the developer threatened to sue. Mills says many residents want to stop the industry from moving in, but
10: if the commissioner's court did what they want, we would currently have six lawsuits right now.
9: He says commissioners are only upholding the law to avoid legal action.
10: There is a sense, I think, of, you know, we can't keep doing this, and we got to pick our battles here.
9: There are at least nine proposed projects in Hood and nearby Somerville counties, which concerned residents say could raise their electricity bills and use up water resources. As local leaders try to slow or regulate the influx, some companies are using lawsuits to push developments forward. Down the road in Hill County, commissioners rescinded a moratorium on data center construction after a company sued for $100 million, arguing the county didn't have the legal authority to impose the ban. Robert Patterson is a professor at UT Austin who specializes in land use law. He says the lawsuit in Hill County sent a message.
11: You're not going to see anybody else trying a moratorium at this point because they've seen what happens when you do it. You basically just get clubbed with a ridiculous amount of money.
9: He says counties have few options for regulating development because local control is limited.
11: The whole reason why we're seeing this boom in Texas is, I think, you know, kind of referred to as kind of the yeehaw, you know, regulatory environment, like anything goes.
9: Dan DiOrio is with the Data Center Coalition, a national group that lobbies for the industry. He says data facilities are a crucial part of the state's digital infrastructure.
12: It's every telehealth appointment, every electronic healthcare record, every online classroom, every online purchase or banking and financial transaction, state and local governments, national security, military purposes, you name it.
9: He adds that when counties try to pass moratoriums, it hinders the industry's growth.
12: You know, these are $1 billion of investments. Any uncertainty or unpredictability is going to significantly impact that investment and the viability of that project.
9: Many counties want to see some regulations. In Somerville County, which neighbors Hood, leaders enacted a pause on data centers until the state offers more guidance. Somerville Commissioner Chip Jocelyn says while nearby Hill County had to walk back its pause, the outcome was productive.
13: What it did is it drove several other data center developers to the table to talk to them, because, you know, we don't get that a lot of times.
9: Hill County now has a list of development rules for data centers. Rita Beving with the advocacy group Public Citizen says that's a step in the right direction. Now she says it's up to the state legislature to take up the issue as public pressure builds.
14: Our legislators need to wake up down in Austin and see what is really going on the ground in these communities.
9: Earlier this month, Governor Greg Abbott directed public utilities to ensure electricity costs tied to data centers aren't passed on to residents. He also pledged to work with the legislature next year to codify those protections. For KERA News, I'm Pablo Arauz Peña.
1: Some Middle East policy experts say President Trump's preliminary agreement to end the war with Iran leaves most of the nuclear challenges unresolved.
15: Working out the issues on enrichment levels, on what to do with the remaining material and inspections, those are thorny issues.
1: We'll break down the latest on this tentative deal at 7:07 on KERA News.
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1: Join KERA's free summer learning challenge open to kids ages 4 to 10. 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
2: Response if it does not end its war against Hezbollah. Iran says the agreement with the U.S., set to be signed Friday, states attacks on Lebanon will be halted. Iran also says it views any continued Israeli occupation of Lebanon as a violation of this initial agreement. Israel says its forces will remain in southern Lebanon for as long as necessary. Hezbollah's attacks at Israel have killed 23 soldiers and 2 civilians. Lebanese authorities say Israel's attacks have killed more than 3,800 people, hundreds of them women and children, and displaced more than 1 million. Aya Baltrawi, NPR News, Cairo.
3: President Trump has been talking about the tentative agreement with Iran at the G7 summit in France. The G7 leaders released a statement praising Trump's, quote, strong leadership on the issue, even though no text of the potential agreement has been publicly released. But the G7 leaders also called for an additional diplomatic agreement to bring peace and stability to the Mideast. President Trump says he's delaying a hearing for his nominee for the Director of National Intelligence. NPR's Franco Ordonez reports that's because Trump wants to force Congress to approve his far-reaching voter ID bill.
4: President Trump says he wants Congress to link the expansive voting bill, which Democrats and some Republicans oppose, with a more popular measure that extends federal surveillance powers, FISA. In a lengthy post, Trump accused Democrats of reneging on an agreement to renew FISA in exchange for nominating Jay Clayton to serve as the Director of National Intelligence instead of Bill Pulte, who has been in the acting role. Lawmakers from both parties oppose Pulte serving in the role. He's known as an ardent supporter of Trump and has little to no experience in intelligence. Franco Ordonez, NPR News, Evian, France.
3: Results from yesterday's primaries and runoff elections are still coming in. One key race is in Washington, D.C.'s Democratic mayoral primary. Reporter Raul Bali says a winner has not yet been declared.
5: There's a lot of attention to this race because Mayor Muriel Bowser is leaving after 12 years. The Democratic primary includes a Democratic socialist. That's Janice Lewis George, who's on the city council. President Trump has threatened to have the federal government take over if she's elected. Right now, Lewis George is leading. That's ranked choice voting there, so the votes are still being counted.
3: Raul Bali reporting. 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
6: 7:04, and this is KERA News. I'm Sam Baker. The Dallas City Council will soon meet this morning about what to do with City Hall. Two agenda items in today's meetings would direct City Manager Kimberly Beiser-Tolbert to start due diligence work for no more than 4 property locations in the Central Business District. That involves properties to relocate city staff and emergency operations elsewhere. A majority of the council last week voted to stop a repair plan strategy for the current building and instead look at leasing options for a new location. Croatia and England are facing off today in a FIFA World Cup match at Dallas Stadium. KERA's Dylan Duke reports Croatia supporters marched through downtown Dallas last night in droves.
7: Hundreds of the Croatia fans marched down Commerce Street on the eve of their team's match with England, chanting the phrase, "Mi Hrvati," which means "We Croats." Josip Marković said he came all the way from Ozil, a small town in Croatia.
8: "We brought our flags, we brought our people here. We are want to finally win the World Cup."
7: The teams last faced off at the World Cup in 2018, and Croatia won. For KERA News, I'm Dylan Duke.
6: The first state hospital in the Dallas-Fort Worth area has opened. KERA's Abigail Ruman reports what the new facility unveiled yesterday means for our area and for the state.
9: Once fully operational, the Texas Behavioral Health Center will have almost 300 inpatient beds for people with severe mental health concerns. The facility includes 92 pediatric beds, which almost doubles the state's capacity and makes it the largest inpatient pediatric unit in the country. Christy Carr is the Associate Commissioner of State Hospitals with the Texas Health and Human Services Commission.
10: It's about getting people access to those services quicker.
9: Carr says this is one of several projects the state is working on to expand access to behavioral health services throughout Texas.

0: 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I'm Bella Cyrus. As the United States and Iran are set to sign a deal on Friday to end the months-long war, what's in the agreement remains unclear, including conflicting reports about a reported $300 billion reconstruction fund for Iran. 90.1 KERA News is keeping up with the latest details of this deal. Stay with us for the updates.
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0: Join activist Opal Lee on Friday for her annual 2.5-mile walk commemorating the 2.5 years it took for the news and enforcement of freedom to reach the enslaved people in Texas. This year's walk begins at Will Rogers Square in Fort Worth and winds through the Cultural District past the Botanic Gardens, the Kimball, and Casa Manana. For more on this and all the week's arts and culture event highlights, visit KERA Arts on Instagram.

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0: several World Cup host cities, including Los Angeles, Seattle, and Vancouver, face significant wildfire smoke risk. Yet FIFA does not appear to have any protocol in place should a wildfire erupt in close proximity to one of the hosting venues. We'll talk more about it in 14 minutes. I'm Bella Cyrus. 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
7: This is Here and Now.
8: Isn't it a lovely? Wasn't heaven every day? Passing through the gate.
7: For many years, the band Wilco and singer-songwriter Billy Bragg collaborated to put a trove of Woody Guthrie lyrics to music. The project is called Mermaid Avenue, a collection of volumes first released in 1998. And Billy Bragg and Wilco are now coming together for a very rare performance of these songs at the Solid Sound Festival in North Adams, Massachusetts on June 26th. And here to discuss is Billy Bragg, singer and songwriter and activist. What a pleasure. Billy Bragg, thank you for joining us.
9: My pleasure, Scott. Happy to be here.
7: How is this the first time that you and Wilco are going to perform Mermaid Avenue together?
9: Well, it's a couple of reasons, really. I mean, back in the day, I was working on this project and I invited Wilco to be part of it, but I kind of interrupted their cycle. They were about to record and release Summer Teeth. So when the album came out, we never quite got together to do a tour. And subsequently, they've been talking about me maybe coming over to Solid Sound, their festival in Northern Massachusetts, to do this. But unfortunately, it's always the same weekend as Glastonbury Festival. And me and my wife run a stage at Glastonbury Festival, the left field. But this year, Glastonbury is having a fallow year where they let the grass grow and the cows enjoy themselves. So seemed like the ideal time.
7: There you go. What a moment to perform these songs together. Now, again, these are lyrics originally written by Woody Guthrie. And I want to play a bit of another song, Way Over Yonder, and you sing with Natalie Merchant on this.

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1: At 4:44, thanks for listening to 90.1 KERA News. I'm Justin Martin. Juneteenth celebrations have changed a lot over the decades, from family reunions to large festivals. KERA's Zara Amechi spoke with Dallas elders who remember Juneteenth before it became a federal holiday, and with a new generation of organizers carrying on the tradition. She learned the heart of the celebration remains the same.
2: For Dallas genealogist Donald Payton, Juneteenth has always been about community. He remembers celebrations filled with food, music, and family.
3: People were coming together in a joyous mood.
2: For generations of Black Texans, Juneteenth was one of the biggest days of the year. Families traveled across the state to reunite. Parks filled with people celebrating freedom and honoring the generations who survived slavery.
3: People came out and started cooking in advance, and they made lemonade and ice cream, and they played baseball, and national bands came to town.
2: Akwaite Tahimba, founder of Pan-African Connection Bookstore and Art Gallery in Dallas, remembers similar celebrations growing up in Waco. As a child, Tahimba didn't fully understand why the holiday mattered so much to the older generations. But over time, she came to see Juneteenth as a day to recognize both freedom and resilience.
4: You know, I remember just that we had each other, right, in that moment, and that we could depend on each other in those moments.
2: Today's Juneteenth celebrations in Dallas look much different. Since becoming a federal holiday in 2021, it's grown into a regional event. Corporations host celebrations, festivals attract thousands of people, communities gather in ways that previous generations could not imagine. But younger organizers say the mission behind the holiday hasn't changed.
5: Juneteenth is homecoming. It is history derived of its own backyard.
2: Eric Hardiman Roan is the founder of Seasons Change, a Dallas arts collective helping shape a new generation of Juneteenth celebrations.
5: How do we take what was dark and make it light, something celebratory? You know, how do we make it something meaningful to the land that it was born from?
2: For organizers, the event isn't just about entertainment. Seasons Change is also launching a nonprofit called the Change Foundation to connect emerging Black artists with mentors, workshops, and professional resources. CEO and executive producer Sasha Bowman says they will need elder art leaders to help with mentorship. Season Change will bridge the gap between generations.
6: There's a lot of community leaders within the spaces that are Dallas, but a lot of them don't know, you know, what they need to lead or how they need to do it because they don't know where to look. They don't know where to start. We want to be able to show them, hey, like, this is where you can start.
2: For elders like Tahimba, efforts like these represent an important passing of the torch. But she says younger generations shouldn't have to carry that responsibility alone.
4: Juneteenth should be a time that we come together, set some direction, you know, understanding where we've come from, understanding our history, understanding where we are now, but understanding we have a lot of work to do. And it's going to take all of us to do it.
2: Payton agrees. To him, Juneteenth should be more than a single day of celebration.
3: We got to make it a point that we work in the present to preserve the past for the future.
2: And that idea may be what connects Dallas's Juneteenth celebrations across generations. The format may change, but the purpose remains the same. For KERA News, I'm Zara Amechi.
1: 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I'm Justin Martin, and I'd love for you to stay with us for the next 20 minutes as we look at how this local race could lead all the way to the country's top job, right here on 90.1 KERA News.
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1: This Friday, you can join activist Opal Lee for her annual 2.5-mile walk, marking the time it took for News of Freedom to finally reach enslaved people here in Texas. This year's walk starts at Fort Worth's Will Rogers Square. To get more details and check out other great arts events happening this week, follow KERA Arts on Instagram. Temperatures should eventually settle at a low around 77 under mostly clear skies tonight. Tomorrow's when the heat really kicks into high gear. We'll be under an official heat advisory as the afternoon high climbs all the way to 98. 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
1: This final note on the way out today, a word on nomenclature, or maybe it's honorifics, I don't know. You might have noticed that earlier in the program, I referred to the new guy at the Fed as Chairman Warsh. The convention for the past two incumbents, Yellen and Powell, has been chair. But Warsh's biography on the Fed's website says chairman. So chairman here it shall be. Our media production team includes Brian Allison, John Fokey, Montana Johnson, Drew Jostad, Gary O'Keefe, and Charlton Thorpe. Alex Simpson is the manager of media production. And I'm Kai Rizdahl. We will see you tomorrow, everybody. This is APM.
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